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1: This is from the world premiere recording of a new guitar concerto by British composer Joby Talbot. I'm Tony Morris. Join me for this week's edition of Classical Guitar Alive as we hear this and music from Brazil by Egberto Gismonti and a masterpiece for solo guitar by Augustine Barrios Mongaray and an interview with American composer Stephen Funk Pearson.

0: The Ring Shout from Four Black American Dances by Carlos Simon, the Pittsburgh Symphony Orchestra, led by Manfred Hernick.
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0: Florence Price wrote two piano quintets. The second one is the one that survived contiguously to today, but the first one, the A minor quartet, first written in 1936 and revised in the 50s, was lost for decades, only recovered in 2009 from an abandoned home in St. Anne, Illinois, where Price had lived for a number of years. And this is that piano quintet, played here by pianist Michelle Kahn with the Catalyst Quartet.

0: The Piano Quintet in A Minor by Florence Price, played there by pianist Michelle Kahn and the Catalyst Quartet.
1: 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And there's also a Likely Stories book club for in-person conversations that keep the discussion going. And the invitation is always open. 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
0: This is from the Nigerian-American composer Sean Okpabolo. He was born in 1981 and raised in Lexington, Kentucky by a single mother. His work called Wondrous Free.

0: That is a beautiful piece. A lot of sustain pedal involved there. Wondrous Free by Sean Okpebolo, played by pianist Lara Downs.
1: I first discovered KWBU on the recommendation from a colleague. 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The news also drew me in, and I just kind of got hooked on the whole variety of things that were available. I'm Gia Shevis, and this is Why I KWBU.
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0: That is a string symphony by a very young Felix Mendelssohn, not even a teenager when he wrote the bulk of those string symphonies. I think he wrote them between the ages of 11 and 13. So the final ones, he was just hitting his teen years. The London Festival Orchestra there, conducted by Russ Popple.
1: What if you and your closest friends made a pact to celebrate the big moments in life by throwing a mock funeral whilst you were still alive? That's the idea at the heart of The Celebrants, Stephen Rowley's warm, funny and bittersweet novel about friendship, promises and the people who stick with us through all of life's changes. And The Celebrants is the next book up for discussion with the Likely Stories Book Club. 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Stop by, share your thoughts and feelings on the book, hear what other people thought, and maybe make a few new literary friends along the way. 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
0: A toccata for solo piano by Cécile Chaminade is played here by Stephen Hough.

0: Joshua Bell with the Cleveland Orchestra, Vladimir Ashkenazy conducted. The Violin Concerto No. 2 by Henrik Wieniawski.
1: 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I'm Tony Morris. 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That's this week on Classical Guitar Alive.
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0: Klaus Thunemann, the man with the most musical name in all of music, Tune Man. Klaus Thunemann here plays bassoon with Sir Neville Mariner and the Academy of St. Martin in the Fields. This Andante and Hungarian Rondo by Carl Maria von Weber.

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6: Live from NPR News in Washington, I'm Dave Mattingly. Police in Britain say five men arrested on explosives and terror charges have been released on bail as investigators continue looking at potential links to Iran. The suspects, described as British nationals in their 20s, were taken into custody near a Royal Air Force base used by U.S. forces in the war with Iran. The Iranian embassy in London denies Tehran's involvement. South Korea's military says North Korean landmines are likely what caused last week's explosion that injured three of its soldiers in the demilitarized zone. Here's NPR's Anthony Kuhn.
7: The South's Joint Chiefs of Staff says their preliminary investigation looked at forensic evidence, including traces of TNT, the blast crater, and the three soldiers' injuries, all of which were consistent with North Korean landmines. The Joint Chief said that if a final investigation confirms that a North Korean mine caused the blast, that would constitute an attack on the South, and that they would hold Pyongyang accountable, without saying exactly how. North Korea has been strengthening defenses within the demilitarized zone. The South suspected they had planted new landmines in the south side of the zone and were clearing a path to inspect the area when the blast occurred. Anthony Kuhn, NPR News, Seoul.
6: Police in Slovakia say it was a student who fatally stabbed an elementary school teacher there today. This is NPR News. Texas Attorney General and Republican Senate candidate Ken Paxton says he acknowledges more immigrants would help businesses in the state to fill open jobs. But he says border security remains a top priority. Andrew Schneider with Houston Public Media reports on Paxton's comments to the U.S. Hispanic Business Council in Fort Worth.
8: Paxton says that the U.S. needs to pursue an America First immigration policy that benefits the people who are already here. But he says he'd spoken with farmers, ranchers, and home builders who all rely on immigrant workers.
9: And that likely means that we have to let people in that can fulfill some of these jobs that we don't have enough people for. Our birth population isn't keeping up with demand.
8: Paxton's Democratic opponent, State Representative James Tallarico, has been a fierce critic of both Paxton and President Trump when it comes to immigration and border security. I'm Andrew Schneider in Houston.
6: Tallarico is scheduled to address the group tomorrow. Texas Governor Greg Abbott has declared a 30-day statewide disaster because of near-record-high diesel prices and worsening fuel shortages. The move allows the governor to lift some restrictions on commercial transportation, which Abbott says will bring down the price of diesel. Flood watches are in effect this morning in more than a half dozen states, from southern Nevada to central Texas, northward into Nebraska and Iowa. I'm Dave Mattingly, NPR News in Washington.
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15: It's Morning Edition from NPR News. I'm Leila Fadel.
16: And I'm Steve Inskeep. Let's warn you right at the start that our next story describes sexual violence. New York prosecutors are reopening a criminal investigation into an alleged sexual assault involving students at Cornell University.
15: A former Cornell student says she was drugged and gang raped at the school in 2024, and no criminal charges were filed at the time. 2 weeks ago, she filed a lawsuit with new allegations against Cornell and seven male students. The brutal details of the case have drawn condemnation around the world and shaken the small college community in upstate New York.
16: NPR's Brian Mann is in Ithaca this morning near the Cornell campus. Brian, good morning.
17: Good morning, Steve.
16: Why would it take so long for prosecutors to reopen a case from 2024?
17: Well, the DA here, Matthew Van Houten, says the woman in this case gave a statement 2 years ago to Cornell campus police where she described a drug and alcohol-fueled party at the Chi Phi fraternity house. Van Houten says, according to her statement then, she took part voluntarily. But in the civil lawsuit filed this month, she recounts a horrific ordeal where she was pressured to drink and take

0: for tuning in to Morning Edition today on 103.3 Waco Public Radio. Very good morning. I'm Beth Richards. And support for KWBU comes from the Greater Hewitt Chamber of Commerce, promoting goodwill and prosperity among the businesses, citizens, and community organizations in the Greater Hewitt area. Information at hewittchamber.com. And on the way on Morning Edition, critics say a slowdown of AI development is among the largest companies could consolidate the power of frontier labs, just as many others are just trying to catch up.
1: Pressure is heating up in Washington over this issue, and no AI company wants to be the only one forced to pace itself alone. So most of the big players are endorsing an industry-wide slowdown.
0: The subject will likely be the focus of a meeting of top AI leaders at the White House today. We'll have that story on the way in about 15 minutes on KWBU.

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Good morning. It is 10 minutes away from 7 o'clock. And on the way next, what happens when a pastor is stuck thousands of miles away from his church with no hope of returning anytime soon? We'll have that story on the way next on Morning Edition. And after the headlines at 7 o'clock, the Trump administration is weakening Biden-era fuel efficiency standards for new cars and trucks. Critics say that will only slow the effort to address global warming. They also say it means more air pollution. Plus, NPR's Layla Fadel speaks with former Transportation Secretary Pete Buttigieg about the Trump administration's rollback of automotive fuel efficiency standards. Plus, the U.S. Senate has passed the Protect College Sports Act, the most significant milestone to date in the attempt to legislate reform in college athletics. We'll have those stories and so much more coming up in the 7 o'clock hour, right here on Morning Edition on 103.3 Waco Public Radio.

Music for the Royal Fireworks. That was by George Friedrich Handel. Trevor Pennock conducted the English concert. Today in music history, 1942, the birth of a French violinist, mainly known for his fusion work, but also got his start with Frank Zappa, Jean-Luc Ponty. And 2003, I

0: Oboe Concerto, Third Movement, written by Ruth Gipps, and that was Ramon Gamba conducting the BBC Philharmonic Orchestra. The oboist was Juliana Koch.
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1: 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On 103.3 Waco Public Radio, it's Think, this afternoon at 1 o'clock.
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0: The Overture to Nabucco by Giuseppe Verdi. That was the Hungarian State Orchestra, and they were led by Pier Giorgio Morandi.
1: As we move through the changing seasons of the year, on the Next with Heart and Voice, we'll welcome the new season of autumn and celebrate creation. Wonderful sacred choral and organ music focusing on the wonders of nature and of creation with pieces by Rutter, Gothrop, Lemaire, and a host of others. I'm Peter Dubois, and I hope you'll join me.
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0: Did you know? I did not know this. I was looking up some things about composer Paul Hindemith, who did become an American citizen in 1946, but he returned to Europe in the early 1950s and worked for a time in Switzerland before he went back home to Germany. But among his many students, and he had many famous students, one was somebody you might not think of, George Roy Hill. Yeah. The movie director and actor. Yep, he studied music with Paul Hindemith. Kind of amazing. This is perhaps his best-known work, his symphonic metamorphosis on themes of Carl Maria von Weber. The Bavarian Radio Symphony is led by Colin Davis.

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2: Americans love us our shrimp, but most have said shrimp come from overseas, so shrimpers on the Gulf Coast are getting squeezed.
3: 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Before, it used to take 20%.
2: I'm Kai Rizdahl. 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
4: This is music by Chevalier de Saint-Georges, who was raised mostly in Paris by his father. He was born in the Caribbean, and he was basically a chevalier. I don't know, how do you, kind of a constable, a police security person for the king. Unfortunately, his gig started just before 1789 when the French Revolution happened. Here's the String Quartet No. 3 with the Arabella Quartet.

A string quartet, a short one by Chevalier de Saint-Georges with the Arabella Quartet. Well, this is music by Emil Waldteufel, Pluie de Diamant, Diamond Rain.

0: Music by Emil Waldteufel, Pluie de Diamant, Diamond Rain, not to be confused, of course, with Pluie de Violette, which would be Purple Rain. Sorry, I had to go there. The Slovak Philharmonic Orchestra was led by Alfred Walter.
1: 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He writes about it in his new memoir, No Land to Stand On. 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
3: 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I listen to it all day long from the moment I wake up in the morning right on through to BBC at night. I am listening to the station however I can, however often I can, because I value it and enjoy it so much. I'm Maggie McCarthy, and this is KWBU FM Waco.
0: Well, if you're a fan of Danish classic cinema, and you might be, you might know this man's name from movie music. Emil Riesen. No? Yes? He's a Danish composer, and he was indeed known for writing quite a bit of film music in the 30s and 40s. He also was a noted conductor. He conducted the Vienna Symphony. He recorded with the Berlin Philharmonic. His variations on a theme of Schubert coming up.

0: Music from a cellist for a couple of cellists, Louise Dubin and Catherine Cherbas, playing the Caprice by Auguste Franchomme.
1: This is from the world premiere recording of a new guitar concerto by British composer Joby Talbot. I'm Tony Morris. Join me for this week's edition of Classical Guitar Alive as we hear this and music from Brazil by Egberto Gismonti and a masterpiece for solo guitar by Augustine Barrios Mongaray and an interview with American composer Stephen Funk Pearson. 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
0: This is music by Mozart, the Concerto No. 23. The Orpheus Chamber Orchestra does not have a conductor. The pianist is Richard Good.

0: locations for development in Texas. Also, diesel prices on the rise and why the effects will be felt way beyond Texas truck stops. Those stories, the week in Texas music history, and a whole lot more on the next Texas Standard.
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2: If there's something happening in the state that I want to hear about, I'm going to turn the Texas Standard on while I'm at lunch. If I need to decompress in the middle of the morning, I'm going to turn on classical music. If there's some news story happening that I want to get up to the minute reactions from that, you know, don't have all those filters on it, I'm going to turn on KWBU. It's 1,000 different things bring me back. It's no one thing. I'm Joe Gassler, and this is KWBU FM Waco.
3: This is music from a man born in 1887. He died in 1964. Danish composer, conductor, and piano player, Emil Riesen. He did write a lot of ballets and operas, but also in Denmark, a very noted film score composer. He worked mostly on films that were made in the 1930s and 40s. These are his variations on a theme of Franz Schubert with the Aalborg Symphony.

0: Alice Sarah Ott playing Dance of the Elves by Edvard Grieg. Hope you enjoy that, and thanks for spending this hour with me. I'm Lynn Werfel.
1: Americans love us our shrimp, but most have said shrimp come from overseas, so shrimpers on the Gulf Coast are getting squeezed.
2: 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Before, it used to take 20%.
1: I'm Kai Rizdahl. Gulf shrimping is getting smaller. Next time on Marketplace.
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5: The remnants of Hurricane Polo are expected to bring heavy rainfall and possible flooding across much of the state. Details on today's Texas Standard.
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5: I'm Angela Cocherga in El Paso. It's been a year since a gunman opened fire at an ICE office in Dallas. We hear from the wife of one of the victims, a man in ICE custody. Plus, the Endangered Species Act protects animals from extinction, how the Trump administration's interpretation of the law could change things. Also ahead, Amazon promised convenience, but there were complaints in a Texas city that was a testing ground for using drones to deliver packages. And the high price of diesel is affecting more than truckers. All that and more just ahead on today's Texas Standard.
7: Live from NPR News, I'm Lakshmi Singh. The Trump administration's promoting an artificial intelligence-powered website, America.gov, that it says can swiftly provide users with information and government services. It's being rolled out in a climate of mounting public skepticism about AI safety and the dangers of AI developing too quickly for humans to keep up. Some AI tech giants recently advised a slowdown in AI development, a notion President Trump has strongly rejected. He says the U.S. needs to stay ahead of the competition. The FBI says authorities in the Netherlands have arrested a suspected leader of the notorious cyber criminal group that recently claimed to have hacked an FBI computer system. Dutch National Police took the individual into custody this morning. We have more from NPR's Ryan Lucas.
8: The FBI says the suspect is an alleged leader of the criminal hacking group Shiny Hunters. That's the same group that last week claimed to have hacked the FBI jobs portal and stolen private personal data and work information on thousands of current and former FBI employees. In a video posted on X, FBI cyber official Brett Leatherman had this message for members of Shiny Hunters.
9: The longer you stay in this, the more we learn about you. You know how to find us, and we know how to find you. I suggest you reach out first while the choice is still yours.
8: The Shiny Hunter hack of the FBI jobs portal is an embarrassing episode for the Bureau and carries potentially serious counterintelligence and safety consequences. Ryan Lucas, NPR News, Washington.
7: Tomorrow, the U.S. military formally withdraws from Iraq after more than two decades. NPR's Jana Raff reports from Baghdad the withdrawal will also mark the end of the anti-ISIS coalition that the U.S. has led since 2014.
10: At what had been the Joint Military Command Center, Iraqi workers are renovating. U.S. officers have operated from here since 2014, when Iraq asked the U.S. military to return to fight the militant group ISIS. On Wednesday, U.S. commanders and Iraqi leaders will mark the withdrawal of U.S. forces 23 years after the United States invaded Iraq.
11: It's a historical day. We are very proud to reach this day.
10: That's Iraqi Armed Forces spokesman Sabah al-Numan. At its height, during an eight-year-long occupation, the U.S. had 170,000 military personnel in Iraq. Jane Araf, NPR News, Baghdad.
7: Consumer confidence in the U.S. economy is the lowest it has been in more than a decade. Dana Peterson, the chief economist of the Conference Board that released a survey today, says, quote, The Consumer Confidence Index deteriorated notably in September following two prior months of softening, end quote. Fuel prices and inflation have pushed higher as the U.S. war with Iran has dragged on for 7 months. This is NPR News. Oil prices are inching lower, but NPR's Scott Horsley says the effect on retail energy prices has been muted so far.
12: Oil prices have backed off their recent peaks, but remain elevated as a result of the U.S. war with Iran. AAA says retail gasoline prices dipped 2 cents a gallon overnight to an average of $4.46 a gallon. Diesel prices are averaging just under $6.44 a gallon. Higher jet fuel prices are driving up the cost of airline tickets, just as many people are booking flights for upcoming holiday travel. The cost of airline tickets in August was up more than 23% from a year ago. Scott Horsley, NPR News, Washington.
7: In Texas, Governor Greg Abbott has issued a statewide disaster proclamation over record high diesel prices. Texas Public Radio's Maria Navarro has more.
13: Abbott said soaring diesel prices has put Texas's agricultural and freight industries at risk. The 30-day declaration waives dyed diesel restrictions in the state and raises the allowable weight for fuel, agricultural, and timber loads. Dyed diesel is off-road fuel marked red that is typically barred on public roadways. The declaration also suspends Texas low-emissions diesel rules to the extent authorized by the Environmental Protection Agency. Abbott also requested that the EPA waive federal ultra-low sulfur diesel requirements, which would allow more fuel at the pumps and could reduce prices. I'm Marianne Navarro in San Antonio.
7: The Premier League, the top tier of England's soccer league system, confirms today that Manchester City's been found guilty of nearly all 100-plus charges of financial wrongdoing. Man City has denied the allegations. 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
5: No matter where you are, it's Texas Standard Time on this 29th day of September, 2026. I'm Angela Cocherga in El Paso, and so glad you can join us. On my drive into the station in the wee hours of this morning, the roads were slick from rain overnight, and storm clouds were rolling over the mountains. With just a few days left of September, finally we're getting a little hint of fall's cooler temperatures. But Texas is also bracing for a lot more rain as Hurricane Polo breaks apart over Mexico and moves across the southwest. El Paso will see the effect first, but many other parts of West Texas and other parts of the state will get some of that heavy rain. And as we know, when it comes to rain, there are also concerns about flash flooding. Mary Wasson joins us now with a look at what Texans can expect this week in weather. She's a meteorologist for the Austin American Statesman. Mary, welcome to the Texas Standard.
15: Hi, how are you doing?
5: Great. Well, a lot to talk about. Let's start by telling us a little bit about the last few weeks. Dry conditions in many parts of the state, wildfires, triple-digit temperatures, and all of this as we end the month of September. So what has made Texas's extreme heat last this long?
15: Yeah, well, we had, you know, our typical summer heat dome that we see in July and August just kind of expanded through September. So, yeah, September was one of the warmest ever across the state, if you can believe that. But now we are turning the tide and we are turning to more extreme wet weather that's heading our way.
5: Well, let's talk about the rain and the remnants of Hurricane Polo as it moves inland into Baja California and Mexico and then across the southwest. Tell us about that.
15: Yeah, well, Polo, you know, was once a Category 5 hurricane, one of the strongest in the Pacific, has now made landfall as a Category 2 and is moving inland. So all that moisture will continue to stream across Mexico, and it's setting its eyes for West Texas. So once it moves towards, say, El Paso, it's going to stream in through Midland and then across North Texas. And at the same time, we have a frontal boundary and an area of low pressure coming through the Four Corners region that is also setting its eyes for Texas. So it'll kind of meet up and push all that moisture eventually into the central Texas region, which, as you know, can have a lot of flooding. So we're going to see several days of this moisture kind of sticking around, possibly producing some flooding rains.
5: Yes, well, I'm in El Paso, so right on the edge of West Texas, and we are starting to see some rain. Started last night. But how long will these wet conditions last statewide? And you mentioned concerns about flooding, especially if the rain just the storms just kind of sit over certain parts of Central Texas.
15: Correct. Well, you know, in El Paso, that moisture is already moving in. So once it starts to kind of move towards the east, we're going to see more widespread rain later today into your Wednesday, Thursday. And then unfortunately, along and east of I-35 and in South Texas through Friday and Saturday. So we're talking multiple days as it moves across the state. Rain totals anywhere between 4 and 6 inches, especially for areas near from basically a swath from Del Rio, Laredo, up through San Angelo, Abilene, to Dallas and the I-35 corridor. That's kind of where we're focusing in on that 4 to 6 inch range. And we can't roll out up to 8 inches. So just some really heavy rain. And of course, on top of, you know, the dry soil, it's nice to see it seep in, but that's too much in a short amount of time.
5: Yeah. How concerned are you about serious flooding? I know there are preparations underway for those communities.
15: Right. You know, back in July, we had all that heavy rain as well. So it hasn't been, you know, too many months removed from a big heavy rain event. But yeah, I think we're going to see localized flash flooding. We already have a flood watch out for Dallas, Waco, the Hill Country, and parts of West Texas. That starts tomorrow through Thursday. I'm sure that'll be expanded into Austin, San Antonio, and across South Texas. So we'll have to watch this closely. It's just something that's going to have to pan out over the next few days.
5: Well, something this will usher in that I think Texans welcome, cooler temperatures, more fall-like temperatures. Tell us about that.
15: Yes, finally, we've been waiting for it. And, you know, just as we're turning the calendar from September to October, we're going to see those fall-like temperatures move in with highs in the 80s, if you can believe that, some morning lows in the 60s. And, you know, we should be around that. We should be in the upper 80s with lows in the 60s. So we'll get kind of closer to normal. But then next week, we have even a cooler surge of air that's going to move in. So we're really excited about that.
5: Well, will these cooler temperatures remain, or do we still have a few more hot days left in the forecast?
15: Well, it's going to be hot today across especially Central Texas. But yeah, I think this is ushering out the triple digits, maybe even the 90s. Because if we look 2 weeks in advance, we're still going to be dealing with some rain here and there. So hopefully the clouds will keep our temperatures down.
5: Well, getting back to something you mentioned about the state drought outlook, will this help alleviate some of those parched areas of Texas for a longer period of time than just a few wet days ahead?
15: Right. Well, I believe so. We have 18 million Texans under a drought. That's 84% of the state. And the most extreme drought is actually in the Texas Panhandle, North Texas, South Texas, and a sliver of the Austin area. So I think, you know, we'll see some major improvements, especially in North Texas, Central Texas, and South. However, the Panhandle, where they've been dealing with a lot of fires, we'll probably see that drought continue even through October.
5: We've been speaking with meteorologist Mary Wasson, who works with the Austin American-Statesman. Mary, thank you so much for giving us the latest.
15: Yes, no problem. Thank you.
5: It's been a year since a gunman opened fire at a Dallas ICE field office, killing two men in ICE custody and wounding a third. KRA's Priscilla Rice reports how the widow of shooting victim Miguel Angel Garcia Hernandez is reflecting on what happened and how activists have stepped up efforts to help immigrants as they show up for their check-ins.
16: Stephanie Goffney, the widow of Miguel Angel Garcia Hernandez, says this week has been emotionally hard for her. A year ago, she lost her husband of 10 years after the attack outside the Dallas ICE field office. He died almost a week later from his injuries. Another victim, Norlan Guzmán Fuentes of El Salvador, died the morning of the attack. A third man, José Andrés Bordones Molina of Venezuela, survived and is now in his home country. Goffney describes this year as a blur and has been reliving the days leading up to García Hernández's death.
17: The 23rd, for example, that night was the last night we spoke over the phone, and the last day I saw him as well, because I went to go visit him in court that morning, the day before it all happened.
16: Goffney describes her husband, Miguel, as someone who worked hard in the painting and remodeling business, who catered to his children, giving them nicknames, like his four-year-old son he called Cricket. She says it's been hard on their five kids, who still ask for him.
17: They bring up, like, memories, like, oh, remember when, you know, Papi did this, or when he would do, you know, so just a really good father.
16: Their son Miles was born a week after Garcia Hernandez died in a Dallas hospital. She's preparing to celebrate Miles' first year while also mourning the loss of her spouse. She says she has mixed emotions.
17: Everyone is, my family is, you know, excited for his birthday and everything. But on the other hand, it's, you know, been a year.
16: Less than a week after the shooting at the Dallas ICE field office, community organizers like Anthony Lazon Conde, founder of nonprofit Dallas for Change, started showing up there from 5:30 a.m. to 5 p.m. He says his van became a mobile storage unit for a respite center. Lazon Conde and other volunteers set up shop in the back of the Dallas ICE field office, offering water, food, clothing, or helping families locate loved ones if they were detained.
18: I mean, some of the first folks that I decided to help out, you know, financially were single moms, you know, that were left just abandoned with kids, without work, without access to their bank accounts.
16: Other community organizers like Flaca Martinez also continue to provide services. Martinez volunteers with the nonprofit La Colectiva. The group asks people if they have an emergency contact and a plan in case they're detained.
19: Every single day, they're scared. They don't know who they're going to encounter past those glass doors.
16: She says it's important to remember the two men who were killed a year ago and to help those who show up every day to their appointments.
19: We need to not allow something like that to happen again, so that's where it's important to remember them.
16: Meanwhile, Stephanie Goffney is planning a quinceañera for her daughter, a party she's had to postpone due to finances, grief, and going back into the workforce. It was at a quinceañera that she met Miguel when they were teens. They were friends for years, but eventually the relationship evolved into marriage. She never imagined her last moments with him would be in a hospital. She remembers seeing his feet shackled as he lay in a hospital bed in a coma and under the watch of ICE agents.
17: I don't know. I feel like I never got any kind of private time with him, say goodbye, or because they were always there. At 24/7, you know, someone was there, a stranger was sitting there staring at me, listening to everything I was saying.
16: Goffney says she wants her husband Miguel to be remembered as a human being.
17: He had dreams, he had goals, you know, he didn't deserve this, and no one does.
16: I'm Priscilla Rice in Dallas.
20: Our audience and engagement editor, Wells Dunbar, joins us now with the talk of Texas and a very important topic. Hi, Wells.
21: Hi, Angela. Good to be with you. Yes, two questions many Texans may be asking themselves as the midterm elections near. Am I registered to vote? And am I really sure I'm registered to vote? Yes, early voting begins so soon, October 19th, but issues surrounding voting in Texas making headlines. Over a million voters have been placed on the state's suspense list, which could mean an additional step when voting. And the Texas Department of Public Safety just recently delivered a backlog of over 175,000 voter registration applications to counties, some applications dating back years, with little information as to why the delay. It has some folks asking if they are truly registered. Do you have questions? What do you think? We're asking our audience because it's the talk of Texas this week, and we're looking to hear from our listeners. Folks can reach out and leave us a comment on social media, but also make us a voice recording so we can share it on air. That's easy to do there at texasstandard.org/talk. Just press that orange record button and leave us a message about these voter registration snafus. I will be back with more. And a reminder for now, voter registration does continue through October 5th. So lots to consider there, Angela. Lots to talk about.
20: Not much time. That's next Monday. Thank you, Wells. We'll look forward to hearing from you a little later in the program.
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4: It's the Texas Standard. I'm David Brown. The Endangered Species Act is the primary legal protection for animals that are near extinction in the United States. Since it became a law during the Nixon administration, the act penalized people or businesses that harmed the country's rarest animals, whether it happened on purpose or not. But under the Trump administration, that interpretation of the law appears to be changing. For more, we're joined now by Melinda Taylor, an environmental law expert and senior lecturer over at the law school at the University of Texas at Austin. Professor, welcome to the Texas Standard.
5: Thanks for having me, David.
4: The New York Times recently reported on a Trump administration memo that reinterprets what it means to take an animal under the Endangered Species Act. Before we get into what's changed, can you first explain what taking an animal has historically meant under the law?
5: Sure. So under the Endangered Species Act, which was passed in 1973, as you mentioned, take has always, it's got this long regulatory definition, but it basically means to harass, harm, pursue, hunt, shoot, wound, kill, trap, capture, or collect, or to attempt to engage in any of those conducts with respect to an endangered species. Historically, that prohibition has been interpreted to include activities that weren't designed to hurt the endangered species, the animal or the plant, but activities that might inadvertently or incidentally harm that species.
4: So what changes under what's now being considered a new interpretation from the Trump administration?
5: Yeah, so the Trump administration last spring proposed a rule that became final in July, which basically repealed the definition of one of those terms that I just read from the statute, the definition of harm. And though it's, you know, sounds like it's in the weeds and it's too much detail and do we really need to know, it was quite important because by repealing a regulatory definition of harm, which had included those incidental impacts on species, the agency said that from this point forward, the only things that will be prohibited under the Endangered Species Act are things that result in a direct harm to a species.
4: Now, when you say direct, are we talking about intentional?
5: Intentional as well. And that's what the enforcement memo, which you're referring to, which came out of the U.S. Fish and Wildlife Service, the executive director or the director of the service, said that only activities that are intentionally designed to harm the habitat, that is the, you know, the place that the animal lives, will be illegal under the ESA.
4: Well, I'd not heard about the memo, so that was rather unintentional.
5: Yes.
4: But that's very, but I see what you're saying. I see why that can.
5: It's
4: can,
5: a huge change.
4: Yeah, yeah. So are there any other actions that the current administration has taken that might erode some of the legal protections of wild animals?
5: Well, the administration has also amended certain parts of the prohibitions that apply to so-called critical habitat and a few other issues like that. But this is by far and away the most consequential regulatory change probably ever with respect to the Endangered Species
4: ever.
5: Act. Absolutely.
4: I know you've
5: yes.
4: been working in this field for a long time, too. All right. Well, what do you see as the broader implications of this change for both endangered animals and the entities that may accidentally harm them?
5: Right. So what's been going on for the last 40 plus years since Congress included a specific provision in the ESA in 1982 designed to address these so-called incidental takes has been that entities, maybe it's a timber company, a real estate developer, an oil and gas company, if they propose to do something, carry out a development activity that would have an impact on a listed species, they've been required to get a permit and actually offset the impacts that they would exert on that species by protecting habitat someplace else and also minimizing whatever the impacts would be associated directly with their activity. So now with this new interpretation and without that regulatory definition of harm, these developers will no longer be required to get a permit, so they won't be offsetting any impacts that they might have on that species habitat. And, you know, essentially, it's a whole new world.
4: All right. Let me, since you're a law school professor, let me throw out a legal hypothetical, somewhat legal hypothetical, light on the legal. Let's say that a developer here in Texas, and I'm thinking of one subdivision in particular, there's been a big plan, been talked about a lot in the press, and an environmental group comes forward and says this particular animal will be negatively impacted. And we've seen sometimes some of these critters have been identified. A lot of us don't know what it is. We find out later, yes, it is indeed protected. So under the changes here, could a developer basically say, well, we're not intending to do anything that might harm this particular creature. We're just going to develop and do everything we can to avoid affecting their habitat. Would that get the green light?
5: Absolutely. They wouldn't even go to the Fish and Wildlife Service in the first place, more than likely, because no permit would be required because it would be impossible for the service on the back end if they didn't obtain a permit to come in and say you should have gotten one. It's substantially loosening a requirement that, again, has been in place for over 40 years that over the decades has led to a lot of conservation.
4: Are there certain economic activities in Texas that might be especially affected by this change? Can you think of any?
5: Sure. So as I think probably your listeners know, there have been proposals and now approvals to build some new very high voltage transmission lines, these so-called 765 lines.
4: Heard about those, yeah.
5: Right, to take electricity from the sort of central and eastern part of the state out to the Permian Basin.
4: Texas,
5: exactly.
4: Right.
5: For, you know, the last several years that those transmission lines have been under discussion, the assumption has been that if those lines are constructed through habitats for listed species like the golden cheek warbler, which has been kind of famous in Central Texas for a long time, that those that the transmission developer would have to obtain offsets or a permit in order to build the lines. Now, I think that's very much in question, whether that there will be any mitigation done for those transmission lines.
4: Well, I question, though, on an individual case, could you still file a legal challenge and try to fight it in court?
5: A legal challenge could theoretically be brought by a third party, an
4: and
5: environmental
4: maybe
5: organization.
4: And test the interpretation, perhaps.
5: Right. But in order to bring a case like that, and this has been a problem even before the definition was repealed, actually, the plaintiff in a case like that, the environmental group or maybe the landowner, would have to prove that the golden cheek warbler was, in fact, nesting.
4: Have to prove?
5: Yes.
4: To an administrative judge.
5: To a court, to a federal court. Yeah. Would have to prove that a golden cheek warbler, or whatever the species is.
4: That's a very tall bar.
5: Yes. Was actually nesting in an individual tree that was cut down in order to build this transmission lines.
4: I see.
5: So, yeah.
4: What do you expect will be the next step here? How do you see this unfolding?
5: Well, there have been four legal challenges filed to contest the repeal of that definition that I mentioned earlier. So there's cases in federal court on the West Coast, California, and Washington State, also in South Carolina federal court. And then there's one in the D.C. District Court
4: as
5: well.
4: Then in our circuit, though.
5: Yeah, exactly. Yeah, everything, all those cases are sort of proceeding apace, you know, but it'll take time for judges to make decisions.
4: Yeah. Well, Linda Taylor is senior lecturer at the UT Austin School of Law. Professor, thanks so much for joining us on the Texas Standard.
5: You're welcome. Thanks for having me.
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7: Americans love us our shrimp, but most of said shrimp come from overseas, so shrimpers on the Gulf Coast are getting squeezed.
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9: Live from the Texas Newsroom, I'm Shelby Rose. Governor Greg Abbott on Monday issued a statewide disaster declaration over record-high diesel prices and shortages. The declaration waives dyed diesel restrictions and raises the allowable weight for fuel, agricultural, and timber loads. Abbott says soaring prices put the state's agricultural and freight industries at risk. The governor is also warning about the possibility of flash floods across Texas. The Texas Newsroom's Blaze Ganey has those details.
10: Abbott says the threat for the impending downpour could be similar to what Texas saw last July when several areas throughout central Texas received record levels of rainfall. He says for now, the focus is to make sure residents are aware of the rain event.
11: From Amarillo to Lubbock to El Paso, be prepared in the next 24 hours to take action needed to protect yourself.
10: Rainfall is expected to begin early this week in far west Texas and El Paso and make its way east throughout the week, likely making it to the I-35 corridor near Dallas down to Fredericksburg on Wednesday. By Thursday, the rainfall is expected to reach San Antonio. I'm Blaze Ganey in Austin.
9: Republican Senate candidate Ken Paxton says he supports allowing greater immigration to fill openings in labor-starved job sectors like agriculture, ranching, and home construction. But Paxton says he favors a, quote, America First approach that stresses border security above new arrivals.
12: I do think this has been a political football where I think, like, even President Trump offered up an immigration deal and the Democrats turned it down because they wanted it as an election issue. So there was a deal to be had back in the first administration, and, you know, the Democrats said no.
9: Paxton spoke with U.S. Hispanic Business Council at a forum in Fort Worth. Democratic Senate candidate James Tallarico will speak before the council in Edinburgh on Wednesday. Hurricane Harvey might seem like a distant memory to some Texans, but recovery efforts across the state continue to this day. For those who still have to repair damages to homes and businesses, there's light at the end of the tunnel. KEDT's Lon Gonzalez reports.
13: With Hurricane Harvey 9 years past, the Texas General Land Office announced Monday it would be offering a one-year extension for existing infrastructure and mitigation contracts. The GLO had recently petitioned the U.S. Department of Housing and Urban Development for this final extension of the 2017 Hurricane Harvey Community Development Block Grant Disaster Recovery Fund.
9: And residents can visit recovery.texas.gov for more information. I'm Shelby Rose in the Texas Newsroom.
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4: It's the Texas Standard. I'm David Brown. Texas pumps the oil. Texas refines the oil. We've got pipelines running every which way, and the self-proclaimed energy capital of the world is right here in Houston. So how on earth did diesel get to nearly $6 a gallon? This is a question that matters way beyond the truck stop, folks. Diesel moves the groceries, it moves the cattle, the construction equipment, in other words, pretty much everything that eventually winds up on a shelf or at a job site. And with supplies unusually tight right now, those higher costs do have a way of showing up in places where you won't see a diesel pump anywhere nearby. So what's going on, and how much more could Texans wind up paying out of pocket because of it? Joining us is University of Houston Energy Fellow Ed Herz. He's one of the country's top experts on the oil industry. Ed, welcome to the Texas Standard.
14: Thank you, David.
4: Let's begin with the apparent contradiction. Texas produces enormous amounts of oil and has the nation's biggest concentration of refining capacity. So you tell me, why is diesel so dang expensive right now?
14: Well, because it's in short supply across the world, and Texas has an open border, as does the United States. We sell diesel to Asia. We sell diesel to Europe. And right now, the consumer in Houston, the consumer in Austin, is competing with a consumer in Paris or the consumer in Vietnam for that gallon of diesel.
4: That's a very stark way of describing it. Well, let me ask you something. There's been all sorts of talk about the possibility of putting limits on diesel exports, or barring that, maybe the government stepping in and trying to do something to control diesel prices more directly. What do you think about those ideas?
14: Well, apart from the obvious irony of a Republican administration and Republican-controlled Congress considering a socialist solution, it won't work. When we've restricted exports of products before, it leads to dislocations across the world and domestically. Our refiners, who had been exporting roughly 1.5 million barrels of diesel a day prior to the war, would find that market going away. And so these refiners would shut down. That actually would put some more pressure on the jet fuel market and the gasoline market for consumers here.
4: Because they just stopped refining? Is that what you're saying? That it wouldn't be profitable for them?
14: Right. Well, some of them, these refiners have been running 24/7 since the start of the war. And, quite honestly, some of them would shut down, find it profitable to shut down to keep prices higher. And they have the plausible excuse of having, deferred maintenance that they really need to attend to. Remember, our refinery infrastructure is relatively old. We haven't been building new refineries. And for, the last dozen years, refiners really haven't been making more than single-digit returns. Yeah. At this moment, it's a good time to be a refinery. It is every 22 years. But we need to provide the economic incentives for them to continue to operate and continue to invest.
4: Obviously, most of us think that these, when we're talking about diesel prices, that's something truckers worry about. How quickly does an increase this big, though, start working its way into what the rest of us are paying for groceries, building materials, and all that other stuff?
14: Instantly. I was on the Ship Channel on Friday. The tanker behind me was loading up with diesel. The truck stop in front of me had a price of $6.58 a gallon.
4: Boom. That's it. So, so automatically we're going to see that price increase trickle through the system. You think, though, about how Texas Ag, for example, runs on diesel, tractors, combines, irrigation equipment, hauling crops and cattle. Are there parts of the state or sectors of the economy you're aware of that are especially vulnerable or exposed right now because of these prices?
14: Well, especially the ag sector in Texas and throughout the grain belt of America. They've been hammered on the top end with lower revenues because of the trade war. I mean, China stopped buying crops from the United States. I was in Kansas a few weeks ago. Crops are piling up outside the grain elevators again. The prices are down. So the farmers, some of them may save on diesel simply because they're not going to harvest their crops.
4: Wow.
14: But they've been hit with higher diesel prices from March on, so the entire season for them has been a problem with diesel. They're taking it on the chin.
4: Ed, it sounds like you're not too optimistic that prices are going to go down. Do you see this truly wrecking our economy. I know that a lot of people are feeling pinched right now, but can you put this in some kind of perspective for us with those prices right now around the $6 level, diesel?
15: Keep in mind, you know, even at $7 a gallon, it's less expensive than a hot dog at the Astros ball game. At $7 a gallon, it's less expensive than $25 a gallon Starbucks coffee. It will all get passed through to us. We will all be paying for it, but we'll still be able to go forward as an economy without too many inconveniences. We'll just have to change our pattern of spending.
4: University of Houston Energy Fellow Ed Herz, thank you so much for that explanation. We certainly do appreciate it, sir.
15: Thank you, Dave.
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16: 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He writes about it in his new memoir, No Land to Stand On. 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
17: I'm Maria Hinojosa. Next time on Latino USA. A new documentary, American Pachuco, looks back at the life and legacy of Luis Valdez, the playwright, filmmaker, cultural pioneer, and founder of Teatro Campesino.
18: The key to life is being able to work with what you've got and turn that into justice. It's about serving the community.
17: That's next time on Latino USA.
0: That's Saturday at 3 p.m.

0: 1927 when humorist Will Rogers heard him singing and encouraged him to work in radio, leading to a job on Tulsa's KVOO. A record deal followed in 1929 and his first hit single, That Silver-Haired Daddy of Mine, in 1931.
1: Dear old daddy, I called you to bear.
0: Next, Autry turned his attention to Hollywood and in 1934 played a role in the Ken Maynard Western in Old Santa Fe, a pioneering film in the singing cowboy genre of white-hatted cowboys foiling dastardly villains through their guitar strumming as much as their gunslinging. The filmmakers noted that the Texan Autry acted more naturally on horseback than the movie star, and he booked a feature of his own, the surreal sci-fi Western Phantom Empire, in 1935. Autry would go on to star in nearly 60 Western films over the next two decades. Alongside other marquee singing cowboys such as Tex Ritter and Roy Rogers, Autry canonized old cowhand tunes, say Home on the Range, and popularized new standards like Deep in the Heart of Texas.
2: Deep in the heart of Texas.
0: All that, and Autry created his own television show, broke sales records with a little 1949 ditty called Rudolph the Red-Nosed Reindeer, and in 1960 purchased the Los Angeles Angels baseball team. His legacy continues in the Autry Museum of the American West in Los Angeles, a testament to the art, culture, and history of a region Gene Autry's career celebrated and which had shaped him from North Texas ranches to Oklahoma railroads to the magic of Hollywood film. Music from the Lone Star State 24/7 on the Texas Music Experience at tmx.fm. For the Texas Standard, I'm Jason Mellard.
3: Are full of squawks,
2: deep in the heart of Texas.
3: The oil wells are full of smell.
4: It's the Texas Standard. I'm Laura Rice. A welcome convenience for some, but an invasion for others. That's a line that could describe a lot of technology right now. But in this case, it comes from a New York Times article focused on Amazon drone delivery in Richardson, outside of Dallas. Richardson is on the front end of what could be happening in 500 other parts of the U.S. by the end of this year. They sound a little something like this. Is just part of the reason lots of folks in communities like Richardson are second-guessing the benefits of the delivery of less than 5-pound boxes in as few as 30 minutes. Times national correspondent Juliet McCurr spent some time in North Texas following up on this. Juliet, welcome to the Texas Standard.
5: Thank you for having me.
4: How did Richardson end up as sort of a guinea pig for this Amazon drone delivery?
5: Oh, that's a good question that a lot of Richardson residents are asking themselves right now. I think a lot of these Amazon programs, these drone programs will just pop up where people didn't quite know that the city council was talking to Amazon, you know, rezoning things, or maybe they didn't need rezoning at all. And just one day you just see a drone going over your house and wonder where it came from. This is exactly what happened in Richardson with at least the residents I talked to. Just they were up in their backyard one day, you know, they heard this buzzing coming from who knows where. And then suddenly this huge drone passes over their house and they have no idea what it is or where it's from. And sooner or later, they talk to their neighbors and figure out, wait, this is coming from the Amazon distribution center, you know, right, the one that's closest to them.
4: Well, you mentioned the city council. Who regulates drone deliveries?
5: The FAA is the entity, the federal entity that regulates all airspace in the United States. So these delivery drones were given clearance to fly by the FAA this past summer. So from there, it goes on to the responsibility, I guess, of regulating on more local level would have to go to local authorities who would deal with the zoning or rezoning of the area where Amazon would be operating in. Like they have a distribution center in Richardson, for instance, they had to rezone to have this drone operation work out of their distribution center. So it would be up to city councils and other local authorities to take it from there.
4: You mentioned the FAA giving sort of the thumbs up in July, and there's an estimate that the number of drones, sort of delivery drones we're seeing, could go way, way up in the next few years?
5: Absolutely. I mean, the number of delivery drones are going to go up in the next few months. And, you know, by the end of the year,

0: Your Amazon's going to have them flying all over the country. Right now, the FAA says that there are about 900,000 registered drones, which are commercial drones like Amazon's, but also recreational drones that you might see somebody messing with, taking pictures of their neighborhood or whatever. But by 2030, they estimate the number of drones to go up to more than 3.5 million.
1: Well, you wanted to check out their impact yourself. You went down to Richardson. You're familiar with the Dallas area. You'd heard about these noise complaints. You wanted to check it out. You say it's legitimate?
0: I personally say it's legitimate, having been standing in people's front yards and backyards and walking down the street and just hearing these drones come from really nowhere. You start hearing the buzzing, and I think somebody described it as an invasion. And it kind of feels that way, you know, having not heard it before. The problem with these residents who are close into where the distribution center is that, you know, they call it a drone highway, and I would agree. It's, you know, the drones take a certain flight path out of the distribution center and then fan out all over the area. They can go out 7.5 miles to drop off their little package of, you know, eyeshadow or cotton balls or whatever they're delivering. So unfortunately, these people who are really close in are getting all of the traffic, not just some of it. The frequency could be every couple minutes, frankly, even on weekends, Sunday mornings, Saturday mornings. You know, if you're sitting in your pool on Tuesday afternoon, you know, you could have one go over every few minutes. So it's the noise, but it's also that invasion of privacy that people are feeling, because these drones do have cameras, multiple cameras. And although Amazon says, hey, nobody's watching these cameras live, and hey, we encrypt all this data and only authorized people get access to it, people are still a little bit freaked out by having this flying camera over their home, you know, sometimes multiple times an hour.
1: So can folks in these other 500 communities Amazon apparently wants to expand delivery to do anything now?
0: Well, I think it depends on the locality. So the city council in Richardson voted 4-3 to rezone the area where Amazon works out of there. It already had a distribution center where normal old cars and trucks would come in, get their goods and drive them, you know, like the good old days out to Allen or Plano or whatever. So this could be unfolding in other cities around the country. I mean, Amazon is quiet about which cities might be next. I think people might be surprised, just like some of these residents in Richardson were, where they were just walking their dog down the street and here comes an 83-pound drone, you know, whirring by their neighborhood, and they have either didn't pay attention to the city council or the city council just kept quiet about it, which seemed a little bit like the case in Richardson, because a lot of people didn't even know it was happening.
1: Juliette McCurr is national correspondent for the New York Times. Juliette, thank you again.
0: Thank you.
2: 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It's Mondo Rayo with the Tacos of Texas, Thursday on the Texas Standard.
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10: 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It's 1,000 different things bring me back. It's no one thing.
13: This is a Texas Standard. I'm Angela Cocherica. 5 men were arrested in Britain on suspicion of terrorism after police say they found explosives near an airbase used by American bombers involved in attacks on Iran. Investigators are looking at possible foreign involvement. It comes as Russia continues testing NATO's defenses and after the recent Trump-Xi summit that left many unanswered questions. So what should we here in Texas be paying attention to? Michael Mosser is an international relations expert at UT Austin. Michael, welcome back to The Standard.
8: Thanks for having me.
13: Well, let's start with what happened in Britain over the weekend. Five men were arrested and released. There were suspected explosives near the airbase. What do we actually know at this point, and what don't we know?
8: You know, we don't know much at all, to be honest. There's a lot more we don't know than we do know. The latest news, Secretary Rubio last night said that it is, in his opinion, clear that there are, as an international actor involved, a foreign actor is the phrase that he used, didn't name names, and no one has claimed any responsibility whatsoever. Iran, of course, as you noted, denies involvement, and no other foreign actor is really even in the mix. But what's interesting, I think, is the fact that these folks have been released on bail and they're still being surveilled by the UK security authorities, but they are not actually in custody at present.
13: Yeah, President Trump was not happy about that. Well, Fairford is particularly interesting because American bombers based there have been used against Iran. As we said, Iran denies involvement, but investigators are reportedly looking at Iran and Russia. What makes investigators suspect a foreign government in a case like this?
8: Generally speaking, when we see something that appears to have some degree of planning involved, this wasn't just a single actor. This was more than one van. There were lots of elements of what appear to be coordination in this particular incident that tends to get investigators thinking that this isn't just something that a disgruntled individual is doing, that there's some sort of state involvement. What I found very interesting, the latest reporting coming out of the UK is that investigators are sort of beginning to look at the possibility that the men involved may have been unwittingly involved in this incident and not necessarily those who are active perpetrators. That is literally happening minutes ago. We don't know much more than that, but that's a really interesting angle that I'll be watching closely.
13: Yeah, there was talk that maybe they did it for the money, not necessarily for some sort of political motive. Well, let's talk about Russia. Russian aircraft and drones have been testing NATO airspace. Tell us about that, and what is Russia doing now?
8: You're right. Russia has been probing NATO airspace on the eastern and southern flanks for quite some time. This isn't anything new, by the way. The United States and the then Soviet Union used to test each other's airspace in the Cold War all the time. It's just much more concentrated now in Europe on the eastern flanks. But we've seen dozens of incidents over the years and since the invasion of Ukraine of Russia probing defenses, everything from drones to wayward missiles to actual fighter jets inside NATO airspace.
13: Mm. Well, we should mention China in this mix. President Xi has spent 3 days in Washington recently, but for all that ceremony, there wasn't much apparent movement on Taiwan, trade, or on some of the other big disputes. So bring this home for us if you're sitting here in Texas.
8: So it's a really interesting, it was a fascinating visit for a lot of different reasons. And I think what struck me most was I saw a lot of signaling, whether that signaling be something along the lines of President Trump going to meet President Xi, waiting for him at the bottom of the Chinese leader's plane. This is very unusual for an American president to do that. It tells me that the U.S. is no longer thinking of China as a near peer, but rather a full peer in the international system. What I think is really interesting is that China's rare earth export controls. These are rare earth minerals that are used in everything from semiconductors to missile guidance chips to fighter jets. Those export controls are only suspended until the 10th of November, 2026. So basically, China has a big, big tool in its toolkit that hasn't been used, but it could be used here in November if they wanted to use it. And that would have dramatic effects on the American economy, but the Texas economy even more with our defense industrial base that we have in San Antonio. And then on the trade side of things, there was some hope that there would be a liquefied natural gas deal. That deal didn't come through at the summit, and there's some questions about why, but that's a big question mark right now.
13: Michael Mosser is an international relations expert at UT Austin. Professor, thank you so much.
8: Thank you.
13: And you're listening to the Texas Standard. Wells Dunbar, our audience and engagement editor, joins us again. Hi, Wells.
14: Hi, great to be with you, Angela. Early voting in the midterm starts October 19th, but with just weeks to go, questions about Texas voter registration circulating. More than a million voters on the state's suspense list. That means election officials need to confirm their address. It does not mean that their registration has been canceled. However, for voters living in the same county, clearing that up can mean filling out a statement of residence at the polls. Meanwhile, county election offices are working through a separate problem, a backlog of close to 200,000 voter registration applications and updates that the Department of Public Safety failed to forward, some dating back to October of last year. DPS blaming software updates and saying that the problem is fixed, but questions remain about why it took so long to catch, and counties now have thousands of additional records to process. For voters, there's another date to keep in mind, October 5th, the registration deadline. So lots of moving parts here, Angela. It's the talk of Texas this week, and we want to hear from our listeners what they make of out of all this. Make us a voice recording that we can share on air at texasstandard.org/talk. We're already beginning to hear from some of our listeners out there. Doris Murdoch says she is registered and she keeps checking down there in Harris County. Speaking to some of the anxiety that many people have about registration snafus, I believe that we are in I think there is a 90-day window before an election where like mass changes cannot be made. So that is good information to keep in mind. Robert Flood has an interesting perspective here as well. He notes that Texas welcomes the most advanced technological corporations in the world, yet why does the Texas Election Division still force Texans to snail mail their voter registration? Why is there no online registration in Texas? Well, there is no online registration, but you can check online. It's worth pointing out. You can do that over at votetexas.gov. Click that MI registered button there on the site, and that'll tell you if you are in the clear. Again, you have until October 5th to register if you have not done so yet. And again, we want to hear from you about what we've been seeing, these reports of voter registrations coming in late from DPS, questions over folks on the suspense list. Even if you have a question, just reach out and let us know. Again, the best way to do that is at texasstandard.org/talk. Just go there on your smartphone, press that record button, and leave us a voicemail that we can play on the air for our audience. Because, yeah, election season is nigh upon us. As you pointed out, Angela, only 1 week to go until we hit that registration. Yeah. Deadline, and then, yeah, early voting so soon after that.
13: Well, and our own Texas Standard producer, Sarah Ash, has a story tomorrow about how she fixed an error with her voter registration, and we go along with her on that journey, so you don't want to miss that. Thank you for sharing part of your Tuesday with us. I'm Angela Cocherga in El Paso, wishing you the very best.
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0: Americans love us our shrimp, but most of said shrimp come from overseas, so shrimpers on the Gulf Coast are getting squeezed.
1: It took me 50% of my catches last time to pay for the crew and the fuel. Before, it used to take 20%.
0: I'm Kai Rizdahl. Gulf shrimping getting smaller. Next time on Marketplace.
2: And that's today at 6 p.m. on KWBU, sponsored exclusively by the McLeod Company of Waco. This is Think. I'm Chris Boyd. Today we're talking about rising rates of deaths from ectopic pregnancies, where a pregnancy implants somewhere outside the uterus. This is very, very dangerous and results in a non-viable pregnancy. My guest, Andrea Suazo, is a data reporter who covers nonprofits and maternal health. Her reporting on this for ProPublica is published under the headline, Ectopic Pregnancy Deaths Have Nearly Doubled. It's Worse in Abortion Banned States. Andrea, you know that Texas is the state with the largest population that also has a ban on abortion. What changed, though, with the passage of the Life of the Mother Act in 2025?
3: Yeah. So last year, Texas lawmakers, wrote, an update to the state's abortion ban with sort of more specifics around when doctors can intervene in particular.

0: 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This thriller turns an ordinary New York apartment into a place of pure dread. 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Still to come on All Things Considered this hour, we've got the following stories headed your way. The oldest natural history museum in the Americas is closing down due to a lack of funding.
1: If this museum can slip away like that, what's stopping other museums from going the same way?
0: More on the downfall of an institution that people in Philadelphia have enjoyed for generations, coming up in 15 minutes on Waco Public Radio. Also coming up this hour on All Things Considered, solar microgrids are helping Western North Carolina to prepare for disasters like Hurricane Helene, which devastated the region 2 years ago. Those stories in full on the way right here on Waco Public Radio, KWBU.

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1: A new documentary features anonymous interviews with two dozen Israeli intelligence officers and soldiers. 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
3: 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As the time moves quickly towards 4:30 this Tuesday afternoon, you're tuned into All Things Considered with me, Malcolm Foster. 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

0: 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Still to come on All Things Considered on the other side of 5 o'clock. Donald Trump met with AI CEOs at the White House on Tuesday and promoted a new government AI tool, even as concerns about the technology risks grow. And New York Senator Kirsten Gillibrand reacts to the reopening of an alleged sexual assault case at Cornell University.
1: We just spent 2 weeks talking about college sports. Congress should spend at least that time talking about how to make campuses safe for all students.
0: Gillibrand has long pushed for legislation to address this issue. We'll have more from the senator in 15 minutes on Waco Public Radio. 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
1: And you're listening to Waco Public Radio. However your day's going, thank you for sharing part of it with us here on KWBU. Taking a look at the forecast for tonight and tomorrow. As mentioned a little bit earlier in the program, from 4 p.m. tomorrow until 7 a.m. on October the 2nd, there will be a flood watch in effect. But to reiterate, that will not be in effect until 4 p.m. from tomorrow. Right now, it is 97 degrees with a heat index value of 100 degrees. Tonight, we're looking at increasing clouds with a low of around 74. South-southeast winds around 15 miles per hour with gusts as high as 25. For tomorrow, during the day, we are looking at a 30% chance of showers and thunderstorms after 1 p.m. Otherwise, it should be partly sunny with a high near 96 and heat index values as high as 103. Still to come on All Things Considered, the FBI has announced the arrest of an alleged leader of Shiny Hunters, a group linked to the recent cyber attack on the Bureau.
2: This cyber criminal and his co-conspirators have allegedly breached more than 140 organizations and taken at least $70 million in extortion payments.
1: More on what this group was able to steal from the FBI coming up in 15 minutes on Waco Public Radio. Also ahead this hour, a documentary by Israeli filmmakers about the actions of the Israeli military inside Gaza is set to premiere in the US. It has gotten massive acclaim internationally, but inside Israel, it faces growing controversy. The full details of both of those stories and much more still to come right here on All Things Considered.

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1: On the next Fresh Air, Mahmoud Khalil. He was the face of the pro-Palestinian protests at Columbia University when immigration agents arrested him despite having a green card and no criminal record and sent him to detention in Louisiana. He writes about it in his new memoir, No Land to Stand On. Join us.
2: On Waco Public Radio, KWBU, be sure to join us for the latest edition of Fresh Air. That's coming up tonight at 7. Before we reach that point in the evening's proceedings, however, we'll be tying up today's episode of All Things Considered before heading into the latest edition of Marketplace, where tonight they'll be digging into how the job market isn't too bad lately. That is, if you already have a job. If you're looking for one, hiring hasn't picked up in a while. A look at what higher interest rates might do to the labour market. That story in full, along with the latest financial headlines and trends on Marketplace,

coming up in 10 minutes' time. And of course, stay with us for the Daily, where stakes are high in the battle over who will regulate the growing business of prediction markets. That's the Daily, coming up at 6:30 on Waco Public Radio. I'll be back with you tomorrow for your midweek edition of All Things Considered. I do hope you'll join me then.

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1: This final note on the way out today in which, you know, sometimes it really does pay to read the fine print in those corporate regulatory filings. Anthropic is planning to go public later this year. I think you knew that. It will be the first of the pure-play artificial intelligence companies to do so. It's looking for a valuation somewhere around $2 trillion. But I am burying the lead. Reuters reported this morning that Anthropic's IPO prospectus, which Reuters says it has seen, warns that its AI models pose, and this is a quote, catastrophic or existential risks to humanity. Now, as always, consult your own financial advisor. But I don't know. I think that's quite a thing to say about the technology that you want people to invest in. No? Right? I mean, what do you even say? Anyway, gotta go. Jordan Manges, Anil Maharaj, Janet Wynn, Olga Oxman, and Virginia K. Smith are the digital team. I'm Kai Rizdahl. We will see you tomorrow, everybody. This is APM.
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3: 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I am listening to the station however I can, however often I can, because I value it and enjoy it so much. I'm Maggie McCarthy, and this is KWBU-FM Waco.
4: Likely Stories is where books meet conversation on KWBU. 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And there's also a Likely Stories book club for in-person conversations that keep the discussion going. And the invitation is always open. New volunteer reviewers are encouraged to get involved and add their voice to the mix. 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
5: So, Donald Trump Jr. has a pretty significant financial stake in the prediction market industry. And that's largely through both Kalshi and Polymarket. So if those companies succeed, his shares will rise in value and he's positioned to make a lot of money.
6: I'm Natalie Kitroeff. That's coming up on The Daily from The New York Times.
7: Social media doesn't have to rot our brains. 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I'm Megan McCarty-Carino.
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7: Content creator Manny Marotta has gone viral in recent weeks for his X feed recounting the news of 25 years ago as if it's happening now. His minute-by-minute account of the events of September 2001 attracted hundreds of thousands of new followers. And the 27-year-old is also tweeting day-by-day accounts from 50 and 100 years ago as well. Manny Marotta tells us it's become a time-consuming hobby alongside his job as a law clerk for a nonprofit.
8: I've been pleasantly surprised by the amount of attention and popularity that it's gotten, especially from elder millennials and people who do feel nostalgic about that era. And so I want to bring to them both a sense of remembrance and a sense of remembrance for people who are Gen Z, maybe, who don't know about that time and who never lived through it, and who now get to experience it as somebody from that era did get to experience it.
7: So you're running these three accounts simultaneously. How does this work? Like, how does the mechanics work?
8: I do everything manually. I don't believe in scheduling nor automation. So I do my research every morning. When I wake up in the morning, I read the newspapers from 100 years ago and from 50 years ago. And then I go on the Wayback Machine for 25 years ago. And I read news articles from CNN, AP, Reuters, the main wires. And I do about 10, 15, 20 stories each day that sort of highlight the general attitude at the time. We're doing more stories on the aftermath of 9/11, plus of the Pope's visit to Kazakhstan, new church opens, general pop culture stories mixed with the aftermath of September 11th at this point.
7: So you started these projects back when Twitter was Twitter before X, kind of a different vibe. But what made this platform a fit for what you wanted to do?
8: So everybody follows the news in real time on Twitter anyway. And I thought it would be an informative and educational mode of following the news if people were to follow history in the same way. And so I appreciate being able to show people the historical events in a modern format, because then they're able to follow the latest updates and news as they would any modern news story, but in the past, which they didn't have back then. They had to wait for a website to update or for the television to show what they wanted. Now people get to experience it through social media.
7: So what's next? What's on your mind right now? Any new projects or any big historical events you're gearing up for?
8: Certainly. On the 100 years ago account, next year is the Charles Lindbergh flight across the Atlantic from New York to Paris. That was a huge event that kicked off commercial aviation as we know it. And then in the 2001 account, next year, 2002, is gearing up for the invasion of Iraq. And there's a lot about WMDs and appeals to the UN. And then there's the DC Beltway sniper that's coming in the fall of 2002 as well. And that was a whole other sense of terror that happened for about a month in October of 2002. So yes, I'm currently doing research for 2002, 1977, and 1927 at this time.
7: That's content creator Manny Marotta. Jesus Alvarado produced this episode. I'm Megan McCarty-Carino, and that's Marketplace Tech. This is APM.
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6: From The New York Times, I'm Natalie Kitroev. This is The Daily. Over the last year, America has witnessed the explosion of prediction markets, platforms like Kalshi and Polymarket, which allow you to wager on just about anything, from who will win a football game to the weather in New York City. But now, those hugely popular platforms are in the middle of a legal battle that could determine whether they get reined in or whether betting on everything becomes the norm everywhere. Today, my colleague David Yaffe Bellany explains. It's Tuesday, September 29th. David, welcome back to the show. It's wonderful to have you.
5: Thanks for having me.
6: So the last time you were here, you walked us through the rise of these prediction markets. And since then, they've gotten even bigger and they've become a target of a growing number of legal challenges. So Can you just start by giving us a lay of the land here? Where do things stand?
5: Yeah, a lot has happened. These platforms have been exploding for months, but now they're exploding even more, if that's possible. There was about $38 billion in betting last month on the biggest prediction market. That's already up to $42 billion in the month of September.
6: Wow.
5: So there's a real burst of consumer interest in these products, and they've sort of become ubiquitous.
11: Hey, have you heard about this prediction market, Kalshi?
5: You can't turn on the TV and watch a sports game without getting bombarded with a prediction market ad.
12: With Kalshi, you can trade on anything, from culture to the weather.
13: Unlike sportsbooks, Kalshi doesn't set the odds. Other users do.
5: There's a recent one with LeBron James.
14: Woo! It's live trading. You gotta stay on your toes.
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5: There's another recent one with Sydney Sweeney.
17: Trading on sports. Tights balls.
5: And football season is sports betting season, and that's surely going to lead to another burst in popularity and more money flowing into these platforms. But at the same time that all of this interest has surged, there have also been a succession of scandals around prediction markets.
18: A U.S. Special Forces soldier who helped to plan the January capture of Venezuelan President Nicolas Maduro has been indicted for allegedly using classified information about the raid to place bets in the prediction market.
5: And most of them have revolved around insider trading, which, of course, is the idea that you could take confidential information and use it to make money on these platforms. So as you can imagine, with all this going on, money flowing into these platforms, scandals erupting all the time, a lot of people in the legal world have been wondering who's minding the shop. What should the rules look like? How should these platforms be regulated? And the most aggressive player in all that has been the states, and in particular, the state attorneys general, who are the officials responsible for enforcing state laws. Over the summer, 44 states signed a letter attacking prediction markets, calling them basically online casinos that prey on young people. And as of last month, about 20 states were involved in litigation against the prediction market companies.
6: And what's that litigation actually about?
5: The fundamental question at the heart of all of these lawsuits is whether what's happening on a prediction market constitutes gambling and whether it should be regulated by state governments or by the federal government.
6: Okay, I want to get into that question and understand it, but before we do, just say why it matters whether these platforms are regulated by the state governments or by the federal government.
5: It matters because ultimately it could determine whether people everywhere are allowed to use these platforms the way they are now, or whether the future of this industry is much more limited.
6: Okay, so just walk us through the legal arguments for the states regulating versus the federal government.
5: It's a pretty fascinating debate. And ultimately, it comes down to kind of an existential question about these markets, which is, are they similar to a casino where everyone's gambling, or are they more like the stock market where people are investing, they're placing trades, they're making informed decisions? And what the state says, you just look at this stuff, it's obviously gambling. Look how it's marketed. Look at what people are doing on this platform. They're betting on the outcome of sports games. How is that not gambling? And since 2018, the Supreme Court gave the states the ability to regulate sports betting. And the states say, that's what this is. But the companies come back and say, no, we're actually doing something fundamentally different that's much more like investing, where people are actually making sophisticated financial decisions and using these platforms like they're vehicles for complicated investments.
6: Okay, I think for a lot of people, their gut reaction to that is just going to be, wait, obviously these are betting apps, right? So just break down exactly how this argument works, how this isn't actually gambling.
5: Prediction markets are structured differently than traditional sports books. So in traditional sports book, you've got the person placing the bets, and then you've got the house, which sets the odds. And when the person who's betting loses, the house makes money. The prediction markets are structured differently. They're structured more like a financial exchange where on each side of a bet, you've got a different user. So I'm not vying against the house. I'm vying against somebody else who's also betting on the platform. So if I bet $5 that the Eagles will win. Someone else is betting $5 that the Bears will win. And so it's a peer-to-peer interaction as opposed to one that's run by this kind of centralized house that benefits when you lose. And also, the markets take transaction fees. They're getting a cut of each of these bets. And so they make the point, we'll get our cut if you win or if you lose. You know, we don't have a stake in your success or failure. And that's how a traditional financial exchange is set up. That's how the stock market works. And so that's what these companies are pointing to.
6: Okay, I have to say that argument has some logic to it, that they are kind of acting more like a financial market than like a bookie.
5: It does, absolutely. They're different from bookies. I mean, they're correct in saying that. But the point that the states come back and make is that the way that consumers interact with these platforms is no different than how they interact with sports books. But Kalshi says that actually users are using the platform in a different way. The concept that Kalshi points to most often is called hedging. And that's the idea that you can place a trade on one of these platforms that essentially protects you from another possible outcome.
6: Like, give me an example.
5: One that Kalshi has pointed to is an ice cream shop in California that placed bets on the weather. So they would bet that it would rain on a certain day. If it rained, then they'd have fewer customers, less revenue for that day, but they'd be hedged on Kalshi because their bet would pay out and they'd make money as a result of the rain. And Kalshi is really excited about examples like this because what it looks like is, wow, something that's different from betting, a use of this platform that feels more financial than it does like gambling. But